In the first century, a Jew was born in this city who was destined to blaze across the Roman world proclaiming the everlasting gospel. From Jerusalem to Rome and possibly even to the gates of Hercules, this fatigueless traveler proclaimed that Jesus Christ was Lord. He traveled more miles in the first century than most Americans traveled in the 20th century. And yet, he was not an explorer or a geographer or a politician. He was an apostle. He was one sent forth to proclaim the good news that Jesus Christ was Lord. The New Testament registers over 13,000 miles that he traveled, visiting many of the cities, towns, and villages of the Roman Empire. In this fascinating series, In the Footsteps of Paul, we will trace his journey through the Roman world. We will seek to understand the cultural context and the historical setting of the world in which he traveled, and then to understand the message he communicated. We begin in Tarsus, where he was born and spent his early childhood. Then we will travel to Jerusalem, where he was schooled at the feet of one of the greatest rabbis of the age. From the holy city, we will follow his footsteps up the Jordan Valley and over the Golan Heights to Damascus, where he was converted. From the world's oldest continually inhabited city, we will travel to Antioch, Queen of the East and third largest city of the Roman world. This is where the followers of Jesus were first called Christians, and it was from this church that Paul was sent out as a missionary. From Antioch, we will trace his footsteps through the Roman province of Asia, visiting some of the greatest cities of the day. From the shores of the Aegean, he saw a vision of a man from Macedonia calling him to come over. We will follow his journey to the port of Neapolis, where he first brought the gospel to Europe, and then walked the Roman road out to Philippi, where he founded a church. He was strangely rewarded for delivering a demon-possessed girl here by being beaten and thrown into prison. Ultimately, Paul's ministry in Europe led him to Athens, the philosophical center of the world. Here he proclaimed Jesus before some of the greatest minds in the world on Mars Hill, or the Areopagus. One philosopher accepted the gospel and became a believer. Paul would return to Jerusalem, where he would be arrested and sent for trial before Caesar. Our series will conclude in Rome, where he will be tried and ultimately beheaded. This will be an enriching and unforgettable experience as we trace the journeys of Paul on the screen and in your syllabus. And by applying the lessons of faith from Paul's life in the first century to ours in the 21st century, our faith will grow and deepen. In this first chapter in the series, we will begin here in Tarsus, the place where Paul was born, seeking to understand his roots and what qualified him to become the apostle to the Gentiles. By God's providence, his family heritage, his education,

education and his culture all converge together to equip him with a special understanding of the Roman world and grant him special privileges to travel throughout the empire. When we first encounter Paul in the book of Acts, he's not called Paul at all. He's referred to by his Hebrew name, Saul. Now, if you were to name your son after one of Israel's kings, you would probably name him David, not Saul. Why would they name their child Saul instead of one of the more illustrious kings like David? Because Saul was not from the tribe of Judah like Jesus or David. Instead, he was from the tribe of Benjamin. Let me read to you a fascinating insight about his background found in Philippians chapter 3 and verse 3. For it is we who are the circumcision, we who worship by the Spirit of God, who glory in Christ Jesus and who put no confidence in the flesh, though I myself have reason for such confidence. If anyone thinks he has reasons to put confidence in the flesh, I have more. Circumcised on the eighth day of the people of Israel, of the tribe of Benjamin, a Hebrew of Hebrews, in regard to the law of Pharisee, as for zeal, persecuting the church, as for legalistic righteousness, faultless. Not only was Saul an Israelite, he was a Jew, born of the tribe of Benjamin, circumcised on the eighth day according to the custom of Moses. He was a son of a Pharisee. Now the Pharisees were the Hasidim, that is the pious ones. Their modern counterparts can be seen today worshiping at the Western Wall in Jerusalem or walking the streets of New York and Los Angeles. Their numbers never exceeded 6,000 in New Testament times. They meticulously attempted to obey all of the details of God's law, living out the Torah in every detail of their lives. Saul noted the looming threat that Christianity brought to Judaism, and he attempted to counter that threat by public debate and ultimately by persecuting the believers. Yes, Saul was Jewish through and through. His pedigree was impeccable. His knowledge of the Hebrew scriptures extensive. His love for the traditions of the fathers complete. This was the man who was destined to become the mighty Apostle Paul. But his Jewish background alone could not prepare him to become the apostle to the Gentiles. You see, a Pharisee's perspective was far too narrow. It was too centered in Palestine. And so God chose Saul. Not Saul the Pharisee from Jerusalem, but Saul of Tarsus. We read in Acts chapter 21, verse 39, I am a Jew from Tarsus in Cilicia, a citizen of no ordinary city. Yes, Saul was born here in Tarsus, which was the capital of the Roman province of Cilicia. And we might wonder, what was an observant Jewish family doing here, some 500 miles from Jerusalem? According to tradition, Saul's family migrated from Upper Galilee to this area sometime before the birth of Jesus. We do know that Saul's father received his citizenship from Rome so that this man was born free as a Roman citizen. This granted him special privileges. Yes, Saul says, I was a Jew from Tarsus in Cilicia, a citizen of no ordinary city. Tarsus' claim to fame was its unique geographical setting. It was located on the Sindus River, where it empties into the Mediterranean. Tarsus was the Roman capital of the province of Cilicia. Tarsus guarded the Cilician gates to the north. This was the major trade route connecting the east with the Anatolian plateau on the other side of the Taurus Mountains. This was extremely strategic, and because of this, the Romans made this the capital of the province of Cilicia. The Sindus River descends from the Taurus Mountains far to the north. The snow-fed river is extremely cold, and that's what the word Sindus means,
the cold river.

I'm walking along the ancient Roman road. The Romans constructed this bridge over the Sindus or Tarsus River. This road connected Tarsus down on the coast with the Anatolian Plateau in the highlands. The Taurus mountain range is a snow-covered range most of the year, extremely high and very difficult to cross. There was only one major gap in the Taurus Mountains, and it was carved by this river, the Sindus, also known as the Tarsus River. This river carved through a gap known as the Cilician Gates. The Roman road paralleled that river. They built bridges over it. Alexander the Great marched his armies down through the Cilician Gates to the fertile plateau. And when he reached the hot, humid plateau here where I'm standing, he went swimming. The frigid waters caused a chill for Alexander, which nearly cost him his life. Think of how the course of history would have changed if Alexander would have died here. This river is rich in its history, for it was on this river that Cleopatra sailed up after crossing the Mediterranean on her barge to meet Mark Antony, who was residing at his imperial palace here in Tarsus. In the Taurus Mountains to the north, a very special variety of goat was bred with a unique fleece. From their hair or cilium, a cloth was woven for making tents. The fibers in this cloth had unusual properties, allowing sunshine to stream through, smoke from the cook stove to be emitted, while repelling rain. This was the Gore-Tex fabric of the day. The tents of Tarsus were known far and wide for their exceptional quality and durability. Saul learned this important trade from his father and would use it to pay his expenses in the different cities from Jerusalem to Rome. Because of the city's support for Caesar, it was declared a free trade city, which meant that it had the right to import and export goods without paying Roman taxes. This contributed to its exceptional growth as a commercial center. The city also possessed a university and was the greatest philosophical center outside of Athens and Alexandria. It was governed by scholars proud of their Stoic heritage. But Paul was not educated in the prodigious schools of the Gentiles. Instead, he was educated in the synagogue, where he learned to speak both Hebrew and Aramaic. In addition, he spoke Greek, the common language of the day, and as a Roman citizen, was fluent in Latin, the official language of the empire. Doubtless, Paul heard the Stoics debating in the marketplace, but as the son of a strict Jew, he would not have been permitted to associate with them. Saul grew up living in three cultures. His religious culture was by the strictest standard Jewish. He was a Pharisee of the Pharisees. The cultural and business context of the city he grew up in was Greek, and Saul was thoroughly familiar with it. He could easily move in the world of business and commerce. He might even have traded in goat hair, the raw material for manufacturing tents versus actually sewing them. And being a Roman citizen granted him tremendous privileges. He had the right to travel throughout the empire without being questioned. And as a citizen, he could never be crucified. Tarsus was an outstanding location for business, education, and culture. But his father was concerned about the heathen influences on the boy and sent him to Jerusalem to finish his education. This would have been the first of many voyages he would undertake during his lifetime. Saul would have left the port of Tarsus and sailed here to Caesarea. This was the finest port on the eastern Mediterranean and built by Herod the Great himself. He named it after his patron, Augustus Caesar. The Greek word for this was Sebastos, which meant magnificent, the same as the name Augustus in Latin. Yes, this was a magnificent port built in honor of Augustus Caesar. We don't know if this was Saul's first time to this port or not, but we do know it would not be his last. He would sail in and out of it on numerous occasions, as he would later become Paul the Apostle to the Gentiles. But from here, he had not come to see the splendid city that Herod had built and named after his patron, Augustus Caesar. He had come

because this was the port serving Jerusalem. The pilgrimage to Jerusalem was the ultimate for Jews both in Saul's day and in ours. The psalmist summed it up well in Psalm 137 when he said, O Jerusalem, Jerusalem, if I forget you, may my right hand lose its ability. May my tongue cleave to the roof of my mouth if I do not set Jerusalem above my highest joy. When Saul came to the city, the Temple Mount dominated the site behind me. Today, the Dome of the Rock stands there, the third holiest site in the Muslim world. This is a place where, according to Muslim tradition, Muhammad ascended to heaven in a night journey. But when Saul came to the city, Herod's temple dominated this site. This was the most beautiful building ever constructed upon the earth. Herod had greatly enlarged the plaza upon which Solomon's temple stood. It was large enough for 12 soccer fields with the bleachers to be inside the plaza. It was a magnificent structure, fabulous buildings, white marble. Everything inside of the building was cedar and covered with gold. Yes, it was the ultimate journey for a Jew in both Saul's day and ours to come to the city of Jerusalem. We're standing here on the Mount of Olives overlooking the Temple Mount. This is the religious center for the three monotheistic religions today, for Judaism, because it was the site of the holy temple of Yahweh, the only temple Yahweh ever had upon the earth. It is precious for Christians because it was here in this city that Jesus often taught and where he was rejected and ultimately crucified and rose from the dead. And it is holy for Muslims because this is a site where, according to their tradition, Muhammad ascended to heaven in that night journey. When Saul came into the city, it was filled with over 480 synagogues or schools. Saul was confronted with many different sects. There were different types of Jews here. There were the Sadducees, the aristocratic, wealthy Jews who controlled the keys to both power in the city and in the temple. Then there were the Herodians. The Herodians were the ones who had adopted Greek culture and tried to mingle Greek culture with the ancient Jewish religion. Herod the Great would have been part of the Herodian group. They were looking to build various Greek structures in the holy city and participate in Greek life. And then there were the Essenes. The Essenes removed themselves from the city of Jerusalem. They would live out in the desert very simply in a communal life. And then there were the scrupulous Pharisees who attempted to honor the Lord by faithfully obeying every detail of the law. The word bar mitzvah comes from this time. It means literally son of the law. According to Acts chapter 22 and verse 3, Saul chose to attend the school of Gamaliel, grandson of the greatest rabbi of the era. They believed in the scriptures and held to the hope of the resurrection of the dead. They were Pharisees, which comes from a Hebrew word meaning separated ones. They were the successors of the Hasidim, or pious ones. They were very, very orthodox and deeply concerned about preserving the religious purity of their people. They vigorously rejected Hellenistic practices and longed for the coming of the Messiah. At the time of prayer, Saul would have worn the liturgical vestments. He would have worn the talat, or the prayer shawl, and would have put on the tefillin, the leather straps worn on the forehead and the right hand that contained a copy of the law. In Galatians chapter 1, verse 14, he wrote, I was advancing in Judaism beyond many Jews of my own age and was extremely zealous for the traditions of my fathers. While his career soared, he recognized that there was something missing in his life. Soon, news of the Galilean prophet began to filter in. While Gamaliel, his teacher, had not taken a direct stand against the teachings of Jesus, Saul could see that this new way

threaten the very foundations of Judaism. And so Saul took it upon himself to debate against these believers in Jesus, to show the ridiculous nature of their claims that some guy could die and come back to life. Certain influential leaders saw great promise in Saul, not only as a rabbi defending the Phariseistic traditions of the fathers, but as a fearless zealot who could place a check on Christianity. He was commissioned by the chief priests, who were largely Sadducees, to root out the followers of the Nazarene. He soon became a specialist in refuting the followers of Jesus. He was certain that all of these teachings that Jesus was the Messiah and had been raised from the dead were only a pack of lies. And yet, as he interrogated believers in Jesus, his heart was troubled. In the back of his mind, there was a small question. Could it be that it was true? To stifle his conscience, to put out the questions in his mind, he threw himself wholeheartedly into persecution of believers. He describes it in Galatians chapter 1, verse 13. "For you have heard of my previous way of life in Judaism, how intensely I persecuted the church of God and tried to destroy it." Saul became an expert in trying to deprogram the unfortunate ones who had fallen for this new cult. Not only did he try to rescue the perishing, he began to persecute the leaders of the church as well. But in spite of his best efforts, the ranks of Christianity continued to explode here in the city of Jerusalem. Acts chapter 6 and verse 7 says that even a great number of priests began to believe in Jesus as their Messiah. And some of the believers seemed to have the same miracle-working powers that Jesus was purported to have had. One such man was named Stephen. He was performing great wonders among the people. Stephen was one of the original seven deacons who had been ordained by the church to minister primarily to the Greek-speaking Jews of the diaspora, those Jews who had gathered here from all over the Greek-speaking world. Soon a great disturbance broke out. There was a public debate, and no one could refute Stephen's arguments. He was brought before the Sanhedrin, where he would have come face to face with Saul. But even Saul's brilliant mind could not match the simple testimony of Stephen, given from his heart, a heart that had been touched by the resurrected Jesus. Soon, the Sanhedrin rushed toward him in an insane moment and drug him out the lion's gate, also known as St. Stephen's Gate, into the Kidron Valley. And here in the Kidron Valley, they picked up stones and they threw them, crushing the very life out of Stephen. Stephen was the first Christian martyr, the first one to die for Jesus. Luke notes, "And Saul was there giving approval to his death. On that day, a great persecution broke out against the church at Jerusalem, and all except the apostles were scattered throughout Judea and Samaria." When you cannot refute someone's testimony, you do the next best thing. You try to silence their voice. And that's what happened here in Jerusalem. When they could not refute the teachings of Stephen, they silenced his voice forever, they thought. And yet, Stephen's testimony was even louder, because now the church was scattered throughout all of Judea and into Samaria. Luke continues on in chapter 8. "Saul began to destroy the church. Going from house to house, he dragged off men and women and put them in prison." Saul was consumed with purifying the religion from the Galilean heresy. After cleaning up Jerusalem, plans were laid for Saul to travel to Damascus, where he would purify the synagogues of the dreaded heresy there. Saul would leave the city of Jerusalem with letters from the chief priests, giving him authority to arrest the believers in Damascus and bring them back to Jerusalem to stand trial. He was given a contingent of the temple police, but since he was a Pharisee, or a separated one, he would not walk with the temple police, but would walk by himself. It would be a 150-mile journey down to Jericho, up the Jordan Valley, and around the Sea of Galilee.

and then over the Golan Heights. This would be at least a 7-day journey, an ample time for the Holy Spirit to work upon his mind. As Saul walked along, trudging mile after mile up the Jordan Valley, he tried to get one image out of his mind. The image was that of Stephen's face lit up like an angel as he was brought into the Kidron Valley. A Stephen saying that I see heaven opened and I see the Son of Man standing at the right hand of the Father's throne. You know, it's very interesting that other places in the New Testament say that when Jesus ascended into heaven, he sat down at the right hand of the Father. But when Stephen, the very first Christian to die for his beliefs in the Lord, is being stoned in the Kidron Valley, Stephen looks up and says, I see him standing at the right hand of the Father's throne. It's as if Stephen sees his Lord jumping up and Jesus is saying, Stephen, hang in there, be faithful even to the point of death, and I will give you the crown of life. You see, Jesus had been crucified in the city of Jerusalem, but he had come back to life on the third day. He had been seen. Perhaps Stephen was one of the 120 that had seen Jesus alive in the city of Jerusalem. And now he sees him in heaven. And because of that, Stephen is able to witness for his Lord even when they are taking his life. As Stephen falls to the ground, the stones crushing the life out of him, he says, Father, forgive them. Jesus, don't hold this against them. Forgive them. Saul cannot get those words out of his mind. As he walks up the Jordan Valley, he struggles with those words. How could someone forgive the very people who are taking his life? Saul couldn't shake that. He will not be able to forget it. And as he comes to the crest of the hill going into Damascus, his life will be forever changed. But that will be the subject of the next chapter in this thrilling series on the footsteps of Paul. As we walk the Damascus road with Saul and we see his dramatic conversion that happens when he reaches that emerald green city. Now, from here on the Mount of Olives, I invite you to join me as we pray together. Our Father in heaven, we thank you so much for the testimony of someone named Stephen, who was faithful to you even to the point of death, and yet he held no resentment, no anger toward those who were killing him, but was able to ask that his executors be forgiven. And we thank you that that prayer is about to be answered, as we will see on the Damascus Road. Thank you for your power even to reach a persecutor like Saul and to turn his heart towards you. Help us, like Stephen, to be faithful to you wherever you lead, we pray. In Jesus' name, amen. From here on the Mount of Olives, we wish you God's blessing and encourage you to join us for the next chapter in this thrilling series on the footsteps of Paul as we trace his journey from Jerusalem to Jericho and up the Jordan Valley, around the Sea of Galilee, and to the city of Damascus, where his life is changed and history is altered. Join us for that thrilling teaching.

And we read of this little horn in Daniel chapter 8 who is doing some really anti-God things. And in Daniel chapter 8, verse 11, speaking of this little horn, it says, in fact, we can read verse 10 of Tanti. It says, "And it waxed great even to the host of heaven, and it cast down some of the host and of the stars to the ground and stamped upon them. Yea, he magnified himself even to the prince of the host, and by him the daily sacrifice was taken away, and the place of his sanctuary was cast down." A couple of things, first of all. You'll notice that the word sacrifice here is italicized, which means that it is not in the original writing. It simply says the daily, by this little horn power, the daily was to be taken away. We want to take a look at this verse and understand its significance for us today, especially Atante young people, mm-hmm. and especially in the light of what we are facing today as young people and even older people facing the very same issues. But we want to take a look at this and notice again in verse 10 that this little horn, the description of it sounds a lot like some of the things that are described of the devil in Revelation chapter 12. It waxed great even to the host of heaven, cast down some of the host and of the stars to the ground and stamped upon them. In Revelation chapter 12, we read the description of Satan, who cast a third of the stars down from heaven. Now, this verse, in its primary sense, is speaking about the Antichrist. But we're going to kind of look behind this Antichrist and deal with the power behind the Antichrist, which is the devil. Mm. It is the devil who ultimately cast down God's people. And that's what it means here in this context, the host. It is the devil that ultimately cast down God's people to the ground. And it is the devil that ultimately wants to take away the daily. Mm-hmm. Okay, so we're going to take a look at some other places in Scripture. By the way, this word daily is the word that is in the Hebrew, the tamid. So the devil wants to take away the tamid. Now we're going to take a look at a couple of verses in the Old Testament. It's going to open up to us right away what this tamid is and why the devil wants to take it away so badly. So let's go ahead and look at the book of Exodus. And in the book of Exodus, your mind may automatically go to the sanctuary service, mm-hmm. The sanctuary itself. This word, tamid, is used in context in relationship to the sanctuary in various places. And we're going to be taking a look at those today. We're going to look at Exodus chapter 29. Exodus chapter 29, and you will remember that the sanctuary, when it was built, God told Moses to build a sanctuary, and inside the sanctuary there were various articles of furniture that all had a specific role or lesson to teach the people in terms of the plan of salvation. We went over this in an earlier program, but now we're going to try to figure out or see where this word daily or tamid is used in relation to the sanctuary. And again, we can already see that there's something about the sanctuary that the devil wants to take away from.

0: from God's people.
1: Mm-hmm.
0: So let's notice Exodus 29, and we're going to look at verse 42. In Exodus 29, verse 42, the Bible says here, "This shall be a continual burnt offering throughout your generations at the door of the tabernacle of the congregation before the Lord, where I will meet you and speak there unto you." This is speaking in reference to the sacrifices that were to take place at the altar of burnt offerings. And this sacrifice of a lamb, morning and evening, was called a continual sacrifice. The Hebrew word is the word tamid. Now, we have seen in our study...
1: So tamid can be translated continual or daily.
0: Continual or daily. And in this context, we understand that the altar of sacrifice in a spiritual context represents the spirit of sacrifice. Christ came and sacrificed himself for us, but then he requires us to take upon this spirit of sacrifice. That's what the sanctuary is about. It's a plan of salvation for God's people. And the very first thing that we need to have in our lives is the spirit of sacrifice. Man, am I really willing to give this up for Jesus? Mm-hmm. That's the first thing. Without the spirit of sacrifice, we can't go any further.
1: Mm-hmm.
0: Now, the interesting thing about this, Atante, is that this word continual, burnt offering, lets us know that God doesn't just require us to make one decision to sacrifice. It is to be what kind of a sacrifice? A
1: continual
0: or daily sacrifice. Now I can begin to see what it is ultimately that the devil would want to take away from God's people or from people in general, a continual spirit of sacrifice, of giving up of oneself to follow Jesus. And you know what, Atante? As I look at this world today and all the things that the enemy of souls has done in order to draw our minds away from God, I can begin to see, oh, he is trying to take away the continual or the tamid,
1: mm-hmm.
0: the daily sacrifice, spirit of sacrifice
1: mm-hmm.
0: that you and I are to have. And how's he doing it? Through the entertainment industry.
1: Mm-hmm.
0: You see, through the music, through the video games, through all those things, through the environment that he is trying to manipulate, he wants to take away this daily experience of sacrifice from us.
1: That's right. Now, for young people, it may be the entertainment industry. For older young people, it may just be a busy schedule.
0: That's right.
1: Just overwhelmed and inundated and all these many things that we have to do, that we just can't have that spirit of sacrifice or that communion with God the way that we should.
0: That's right. He wants to take away the daily. And so when we learn this law of the tamid, this is another law in the spiritual kingdom of God. If we walk with God, it must be a continual walk. We must be willing to sacrifice continually for Christ. Every day we are called to make a new decision. It's not a one-time thing.
1: No, it is not.
0: You know, once saved, always saved. Once I made a decision for Christ, always a decision for Christ. No, that decision lasts forever. No, every day we are called to renew our commitment. In fact, morning and evening, we are called to renew this spirit of sacrifice. And through all the things you mentioned, the busyness of life, so many different things we can look at that seem to interrupt or cut off the continual.
1: The daily.
0: Cut off the daily, cut off the tamid. And really, in cutting off the tamid, we are cutting off our connection with God, because it is through that spirit of sacrifice that we ultimately connect with God.
1: And you have to make a conscious decision. I remember one morning in my worship, I think my daughter woke me up before I could even have worship yet, and she said, "I know you're going to be mad about this." And I thought, okay, she's starting my day with, "I know you're going to be mad." And she told me, you know, something that had happened. And I, you know, at that time, I actually thought, you know what, because she said, "I'm going to be mad," I thought, okay, I'm not going to get mad. And then I went and had my worship, and God spoke to me, and he said, "You have to make a decision." And it just like a light bulb went off. You have to make a decision to fight back today. That
0: That's
1: Satan's
0: right.
1: not just going to have his way with you. You have to make a decision, and we need to make conscious decisions every single morning. Spend that time with the Lord so that we can have a continual walk with Him.

0: throughout the day. If not, if we just think, well, I woke up as a Christian this morning, I'm just going to get up and I'm just going to face the day, without making that conscious decision to say, okay, Satan, I'm looking for you. I know you're around the corner somewhere here today, and I'm making a decision to allow God to give me the grace, the power to fight you today.
1: That's right. Let's look at Romans chapter 12, verse 1, because Paul here speaking to us says, I beseech you therefore, brethren, by the mercies of God, that you present your bodies a living sacrifice, holy, acceptable unto God, which is your reasonable service. We don't want to bring to God a lame sacrifice. Mm. We ought to be a pure sacrifice. And this is the sacrifice that God calls us to make daily. And so in this context, we begin to see, okay, this is what the Talmid is. It is a continual sacrifice. And I can see why the devil would want to take that away. But he doesn't only want to take away that. Look at what else he wants to take away. We're going to go back to Leviticus 24, and we're going to read someplace else where this word is used again in connection with the sanctuary. In Leviticus 24 and verse 2, the Bible says, command the children of Israel that they bring unto thee pure olive oil, beaten for the light, to cause the lamps to burn continually. Without the veil of the testimony, in the tabernacle of the congregation, shall Aaron order it from the evening unto the morning before the Lord continually. It shall be a statute forever in your generations. He shall order the lamps upon the pure candlestick before the Lord continually. Three times the word continually is used there, and it is the word tamid. Mm-hmm. What was the seven branch candlestick representing? It was representing the fact that you and I are to be lights mm-hmm. to a dark world. Jesus says in Matthew 5:16, let your light so shine that men may see your Father and your good works and glorify your Father which is in heaven. So here we see, Atante, that not only are we to sacrifice, have a spirit of sacrifice continually, but we are also to be letting our lights shine. How often?
0: Continually.
1: And, you know, I think about Atante, I remember you sharing your experience that at some points you would let your light shine before your real conversion experience. Mm-hmm. Your light would shine in church, but during the weekday or your light would be in the club.
0: Right.
1: You know, so many people live that life of let the light shine when it's convenient, mm-hmm. but then the light goes out, as it were, because there are other things that we want to get involved in. Mm-hmm. The devil is trying to take away the tamid, mm-hmm. our responsibility to shine for Christ at all times and in all places.
0: That's right. And again, we've touched on this many times before, but it's such a powerful force in this world that I don't think we can talk about it enough. But the entertainment industry, it's almost like it's set up there and to be everywhere we turn around, via radio, via television, via movies, video games, internet, whatever, to stop the Tommy, to stop the daily, to stop that continual communion with God our Father. And once we make a decision to follow Christ all the way, these things have to be cut off, because Satan is trying to use them to disconnect us from God. So if we don't cut them off, they're going to cut something off, and it's going to be your connection with Jesus and your Heavenly Father, which is so needed for this Christian walk.
1: That's right. So we see in Daniel 8:11 why the word sacrifice is supplied, but it's italicized. It's not there. This is not just talking about a daily sacrifice. It's talking about a daily shining, a daily light that we're to have in our lives. And the more, take pornography, for example. Mm-hmm. When pornography begins to come into a person's heart, and especially a Christian, what happens to that person's light? It begins to flicker and dims until it is totally taken out. The devil is trying to destroy, to take away the tamid, and he is doing it through ingenious ways. Mm-hmm. And we need to understand that we must keep our eyes focused on Christ, continually serving him, and say that we will allow nothing to come in and break up this continual connection with him.
0: Nothing. You can't say that, nothing at all.
1: That's right.
0: It is like oxygen to the body. We have to have that

0: continual connection with God.
1: That's right. Now let's take a look at Leviticus chapter 24, same chapter we were in just earlier, Leviticus 24, and we're going to look at verse 8. And I'd also like, Atanta, maybe you can go to Exodus 25 and verse 30. Okay. In Leviticus 24 and verse 8, speaking of the table of showbread, it is written here, every Sabbath he shall set it in order, talking about the table of showbread, the

0: set it in order before the Lord continually, being taken from the children of Israel by an everlasting covenant. Here you have the table of showbread now being described or being spoken of in with this word continual. The table was to have bread upon it continually. Exodus 25, verse 30.
1: And it says, and thou shalt set upon the table showbread before me alway.
0: Always. Now, same word, always and continually are both translated as tamid. Mm. Very important principle here. What did we realize? What did we see from the Word of God that that bread represents? Matthew 4:4 tells us, man shall not live by
1: bread alone.
0: Bread alone, but by every word that proceedeth out of the mouth of God. So God expects us to have a continual communion with Him through the Word of God. We ought to be studying the Word of God continually, feeding upon the Word of God continually. And now we begin to see what I can see why the devil would want to take away the tamid. Not only does he want to take away a continual spirit of sacrifice, not only does he want to take away our continual shining, but now he wants to disrupt our Bible study. Mm-hmm. And I'm not saying you have to walk around every day I'm, you know, I mean, every minute of the day I've got my Bible and
1: I'm
0: studying.
1: Every day you need to read.
0: No, but we ought to have the Word of God flowing around in us. Mm-hmm. When we don't have the Bible, our mind should be upon the Word of God. And we don't even necessarily have to be memorizing scripture, but we can be meditating upon scripture mm-hmm. that we know and you know, living those principles of scripture out in us. It must be a continual principle living out in us and living itself out in us. And this is why, again, you know, the Bible is now up against
1: a lot. It's competing
0: with Hollywood. Mm-hmm. It's competing with the things of the world, and Hollywood is successfully, for many Christians, it has successfully taken away the tamid, or rather I should say the devil through Hollywood has successfully taken away the tamid so that people no longer, and you know, we don't even have to go with Hollywood, we can go with work.
1: Right.
0: You know, I'm so busy, I you know, this is my job, my occupation, I just don't have time mm-hmm. to study the Bible like I should. Going back to letting your light shine, I don't have time to really work for God in the way that I know that He's called me to work. God may not have called you to be a pastor, but He is definitely calling you to help out where you can help out. And you know, it's you know, I can imagine in so many churches there's the call for help mm-hmm. and people are, hey, we're just too busy to help. He has taken away is taking away the tamid in a very real sense.
1: Now, where does prayer come into this? Because the daily is also talking about being connected to God through prayer, spending that time in praying and meditating and communicating with
0: God.
1: That's
0: right. Why don't we take a look at Exodus chapter 30, and you're closer to that verse 9, Exodus chapter 30, and we're going to look at verse 8. Exodus chapter 30 and verse 8.
1: And when Aaron lighteth the lamps at even, he shall burn incense upon it, a perpetual incense before the Lord throughout your generations.
0: Okay, and that word perpetual is the word tamid. And here we are, here the Bible is now describing this incense that is to be offered up before the Lord perpetually, always. What is God calling for in this text? He is saying that as Christians, we are to have a connection, a prayer connection with Christ. We are to be in continual communication with Him. How often? Always.
1: Always.
0: Always. Now, what does that mean? That means that as I'm not to be on my knees every minute of the day, but no, while I'm walking, while I'm doing my activities, the Word of God, I should be praying, speaking to God in my mind. Lord, guide me, direct me. We should be, you know, meditating upon His Word, as I've said. But you know what? I just think, you know, even down to this day, Atante, someone can mention, I can be walking through a store and there is some old song that I used to listen to years and years ago. And what happens for the next 20 minutes, here I am wrestling, trying to get those words out of my mind.
1: Right.
0: And what happens is that those words replace our prayer time to God. So as we are

0: allowing the industry to fill our minds with its whisperings, with its music, with its words, what happens is that it is like interference. You know, yeah. You're turning on the radio and you're trying to get a connection.
1: Static.
0: It's static. And that's what the devil is doing. He's pouring in static so that the connection between us and God, the Tamid, is taken away, is cut off. Why does he want to cut off the Tamid? Because he knows that if we're not connected to God continually, that's an open door for him to come in and either quickly or slowly through long processes of time, through evolution, as it were, move us slowly away and away from God until one day we wake up and we go, how in the world did I get where I am today?
1: And you know, we're hoping that as young people, many times we ask, what's wrong with this and what's wrong with that? We're hoping that some of these principles that we're talking about here on Battles of Faith are helping you understand that it's not just that one thing, whether it's the television program, that music, or that movie, or whatever it is that you're asking about, but it's really a whole process of what the enemy is trying to do. He's trying to cut off or stop or break or whatever the continual, the Tamid, and your relationship with Christ. And so we're hoping that this is helping you make better decisions when you have a choice on what you're going to listen to, what you're going to watch, what you're going to see as far as a movie. I say, I don't know how many kosher movies are out there, not that many at all, but we're hoping this is helping you to make better decisions on what you're going to do as far as entertainment. Is this going to stop the daily, or is it going to enhance it? Is it going to draw me closer to the Lord, or is it going to pull me further away?
0: That's right. We want to, underscore that we must have a continual connection. A sporadic connection is not good enough. Mm-hmm. A now and then connection is not going to do. This is why the devil is focused in on that Tamid, mm-hmm. because it is the Tamid, it is that endurance, that continual communing with God. Those are the ones that the devil hates, because those are the ones that will stand as a rebuke to him in the last days. In fact, Revelation 14:12 says, here is the patience, or the endurance, the word is, of the saints. Here are they that keep the commandments of God and have the testimony of Jesus. No matter what the devil does to the environment, they have a continual, they are a constant. Mm-hmm. And the devil doesn't like constant Christianity. He likes sporadic Christianity, because then you've got these ups and downs. But you have a people who say, I will be constant in my prayer life, in my study, in my sacrificial spirit, in allowing my light to shine, and they remain constant. It's interesting, Tante, that in Daniel chapter 7 and verse 25, the Bible speaks again of this little horn, and it says that this little horn would think to wear, or would try to wear out the saints of the Most High. And in its primary sense, we're talking about physical persecution. Mm-hmm. But in its secondary sense, we're looking again, who is behind this little horn? It is the devil. What is the devil trying to do? He is trying to spiritually wear out the saints of the Most High through the manipulation of the environment, through the manipulation that he uses through music and movies, through the manipulation of the busyness of life. He is trying to wear out the saints. You come in a prayer meeting, worn out.
1: Don't have time to pray.
0: Don't have time. You have to, hey, let's pray. Worn out, too tired. As soon as I kneel to pray, I'm already asleep. He is literally wearing out the saints. And when we're like, oh, that was the dark ages. No. In a physical sense,
1: it
0: yes,
1: was.
0: But in a spiritual sense today, he is wearing out the saints of the Most High. He is taking away the Tamid. I have no more time. Things are so chaotic. I'm doing so much that I don't have time to walk with God. I don't have time to pray with God. Jesus said to Peter, what could you not watch with me mm-hmm. 1 hour? And then he said, pray always, because the spirit is willing, but the flesh is weak. We're encouraged. Pray always. Pray always, because I believe Jesus knew what was going to happen in the last days.
1: That's right. And God has made our minds so wonderfully. He has made it so that I can be talking to Ivor, having a conversation with someone, and still there's a part of my brain that can still be communicating to God. So
0: sure.
1: Even while we're walking around taking care of all

0: all the many things that we have to take care of, especially you mothers out there that are very busy taking care of children and doing all these things, we can still be doing that and communicating with God, and He still has an open line to feed into us and an open line for us to go back to Him. That way the connection never has to be broken.
1: That's right.
0: Even when we're busy, even when we're dealing with a lot of other people.
1: That's right. In Ephesians chapter 6, verse 18, we are told, after it describes this list of things, weapons that we're to use in the fight of faith, the last thing we're told is that we should pray always.
0: That's right.
1: Pray always. And I think if it was in Hebrew, the word would be tamid. Pray always, continually, daily. This is the law of the daily. This is the law of the continual. God wants us to continually be connected with Him, not here and there. And if we see that things are coming into our lives that are breaking up the daily and not giving us the time that we need, those things ought to be placed on the altar of sacrifice continually. They ought to be put upon that altar continually. I will always sacrifice this thing. I will not allow these things to come in between my relationship with God and myself.
0: And you have to be ready to persevere, because what's going to happen is you're going to say, okay, I want to start praying more. I want to have that continual relationship. Well, be prepared for Satan to send a whole bunch of static into your mind, busyness, things you have to do so you can't concentrate, you can't focus. Persevere. You're going to have to persevere.
1: When you kneel down to pray, you can't pray because the latest movie you watched is on your mind.
0: Exactly.
1: The tamid is being taken away. The static is being thrown in there. And that's why the Bible says that we ought to dedicate our minds to Christ. This way, the devil has no avenue to come in and to take away our continual love for Him.
0: It is our prayer that the information that you hear on Battles of Faith and other programs that are uplifting God, that you will take it into your heart, take it into your mind, make it a part of your life, and continue to seek God with all of your heart. We're all out of time. Until next time, God bless.